0: Hallo Leute, hier ist das Bluesclub Radio bei Radio Dreieckland auf der 102,3 in Freiburg am Donnerstag, 14. Mai im Jahre der Frau 2026. 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Bei mir ist Donata Chiari.
1: Hallo.
0: I hope I said that well. Aus Bologna. Ja. And she's a singer and she's as well an environment scientist. Ich muss mich erst dran gewöhnen, ein bisschen Englisch zu reden, aber es wäre unhöflich, wenn sie mich nicht verstehen würde. So I try to do this show in English as good as I can. So
1: yes, thank you. No, I'm sorry for my Deutsch.
0: No. I'm sorry for my Italian because it's like zero.
1: Well, I can say the same for Deutsch. So
0: I think you get into it. Yeah. So you stay for a while in Freiburg and yes. You're a singer and you sing with a Freiburg band.
1: Yeah.
0: And Blue Funk is the name. And you should have had a concert tomorrow night, which is quit at the Schlosscafé. But you have another one on Saturday in Staufen near Freiburg at Winefest. And you have another one next week on Tuesday at the FBA, Freiburg Blues Association. And I listened to you for two times for the CD release concert half a year ago.
1: Yeah, it was in October.
0: In October?
1: Last year, yes.
0: Yeah, and the charity, Ukraine charity concert in the Schiff.
1: Yeah.
0: And so I had two times the chance to listen to your beautiful voice, to your good singing, and I loved it so much. And I'm looking forward to hearing you another time. And now I can welcome you in my show, which I'm very pleased. And can you tell me something about you or to our listeners, because you're not a professional musician, although you sound like one, but you're working as an environmental scientist. What are you doing in Bologna, in your hometown?
1: Yeah, so first of all, thank you for having me tonight. And yes, I'm not a professional singer because I don't have a lot of money from this work, but I like to call myself a singer anyway. And my real job is as a research fellow at the university. So I always liked science and music. And I've always felt like I had these two sides of myself, which sometimes are like they argue. So sometimes I'm really afraid of losing one or another. But until now, they work together quite well. So they're still alive, both of them.
0: You can't do the two things at the same time, we'll say, singing while you're working.
1: I'm doing it. I'm I'm almost alive. No, it's really difficult sometimes to match the two things. But I really love music, so it's just I need to do it.
0: So if you love music, before we start talking about your connection to Freiburg, which is very young and how it came so, I want to introduce you a new song of Mikko Lossa, a blues man, well-known blues man in the US. And his new CD came out in March. The name is Blue to the Bone. And here is a song from this CD, For Better or For

0: St. Paul Peterson mit einer Nummer. Ja, also der quatscht mir noch dazwischen, das kann doch wohl nicht wahr sein. Aus dem Jahr 2019, Jam in the Van, eine Musikserie aus Los Angeles, eine Live-Session, You Got to Love, der Name des Stücks. Und jetzt muss ich wieder umklappen ins Englische, denn my studio guest tonight is Donata Chiari from Bologna, who's doing some concerts in Freiburg. In the next days we will talk about this, but my question now is, how comes your connection to Freiburg? You told me in between while the last song was playing that you used to live here for 2 years. I didn't know. Yes. When was that?
1: It was 2 years ago now. So I came here to do my master thesis. And at the end, I've never done my master thesis here. And I started working. So I worked here for 2.5 years. I fell in love with Freiburg. So until Italy called me back, I stayed here.
0: Okay. So what did you work here?
1: So I worked for an environmental solution and climate solution, which is called Biochar. I will not bother you or with this scientific stuff. We are here for blues, but yeah, it's a climate solution. And I was doing policy, European policy.
0: And then you said you went back to Bologna because everything concerning environment is done in Freiburg and Bologna not. I think in Germany in general, and even in Freiburg, which is called a green city, not everything is done to improve the climate crisis and everything. But so what was your reason going back? You felt homesick a little?
1: Yeah, for sure. Like there's maybe this masochist side of me, which thought Freiburg is too perfect. I need more pain. Okay. To write my songs. No. And also, yeah, I was homesick a bit. I needed more, I think, my family, my friends around me. Even if here, I mean, I developed a lot of very good friendships. And yeah, I come here.
0: And how came your connection to the band Blue Funk you're playing with, you're singing with?
1: Yeah, so I started playing with some people here in Freiburg. We had a collective, and one night we did a cover gig at Schiff at the FBA, and then I met Rainer, who's the president of the FBA, and he told me, "Hey, let's write a couple of songs." And then a couple of songs became an album, and I'm still like, wow, we did it. I didn't know we could make it. And yes, so that's it.
0: It's love that makes music, right?
1: Yeah.
0: And makes an album.
1: Yeah.
0: If people want to and they love to do it, they do it.
1: Yes. It's a mixture of really, I think, souls that meet and connect, and also luck, because it's also luck. But yeah, part of it is also attracting the like people who want to do the same thing and want to do the same music and want to share music. And I really love this.
0: What is your musical love going to? Is it going to soul, to pop, to whatever? You are having a band in Bologna, as I know. So what are you open for everything, or what is your big love?
1: Yeah, so I think my love, so the love feeling, is really connected to this raw feeling and blues and soul. It really can open me up in that sense. So I really feel the love while I sing soul and blues. But then it's like with other kind of music, other emotions come out. So in Italy, for example, I'm doing alternative post-punk or electronic pop, something like that. So I'm exploring. I think for each time there's the right genre, or I feel so in this moment.
0: Could you imagine doing singing as a profession, or would you fear to lose your love then if you had to work for and to make your living with it?
1: I think I was really afraid until like a couple of years ago of this. Now I know that I could to it all day long. I wouldn't lose any love. But I mean, there's also this side of myself who really like to, which really likes to analyze and study and research on climate and environment on our Earth and planet. So I don't know. I think. But maybe one day I will be a singer and then doing this research as a side job or a passion.
0: I hope there are possibilities for you, but right now we want to listen to a track. I choose two of them, live recordings from your Freiburg live concert concerning Ukraine help.
1: Yeah.
0: And one of these two songs you choose by yourself to play it first in this show, and it's Dear Mama. Who wrote it? What is this song about?
1: So I wrote just the lyrics. The music is from Bertolt, a very good guitarist and composer, musician. And yeah, so actually these two songs are complementary, because it's the story of a son leaving his mom. So, yeah, from one side you have one person just taking off and trying to build his life a bit arrogant, in a bit of an arrogant way.
0: So and it's not your mama you're talking about in this song?
1: I don't know, maybe a bit, maybe.
0: Did your mama listen to that one?
1: Yeah, but she doesn't understand English, so.
0: You're smarter than your mom.
1: She never know.
0: She never know.
1: Yeah, no, and yeah, on the other side, there's this mama who's really fighting. One side is like, yeah, go build your life, just go on, live your life, let's go. And the other side is really like, just come back. I cannot live without you. So
0: I'm wondering, what I heard is Italian mamas never let go their sons. They live there until they are 60 or... this is maybe just a prejudice, but
1: no,
0: this
1: true.
0: Is what I heard.
1: It's true.
0: But not about
1: run
0: the
1: away
0: girls.
1: From Italian men, yeah.
0: Not about the
1: not
0: daughters,
1: about the girl,
0: right?
1: No.
0: They are more free, they are more hungry for living.
1: Yeah, no, and in particular, actually, my mom was she is a super feminist. I really like how she grew me and my brother. So we are going, we went out of home, not 60, so.
0: So you're tough and you're a tough singer, Donata, if I can say this, let's listen to your song.
1: Yeah.
0: Dear Mama with Blue Funk.

0: Die Carmen Ratti Band zusammen mit Jill Dineen am Gesang mit Blessing in the Blues aus der CD Carmen Ratti Band featuring Jill Dineen. Gerade rausgekommen im Februar dieses Jahres, neuer Scheiß im Bluesclub Radio. 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Und die hier ein bisschen ihre Musik vorstellt. I already played some songs of you when you were not here.
1: Ah,
0: when the CD came out last year in October, I think so.
1: Yes.
0: With Blue Funk, with your Freiburg band. And now you're here personally, which makes me very happy to listen to listen to what you say and what you have to say about life, about Freiburg and Bologna. You said Bologna is a water city. Even more than Venice? How could this be? I didn't know that.
2: Well, yeah, Venice, like people from Venice don't get angry from this. It's not more than Venice, but it's similar. Like it was a small Venice. So Bologna was built. So at the beginning, it had a lot of canals. And then the city was built on these canals on a lot of water. And now, yeah, we found out because with climate change, it's raining a lot sometimes and rivers started to flood. So we found out we are on water.
0: So you're a good boat driver by yourself?
2: I wish.
0: You wish?
2: I will be. I will become one, yeah.
0: Yeah, and I heard sometimes the gondoliere in Venice are singing by themselves. Do they?
2: Yeah, they do.
0: So this could be your job.
2: Maybe, yes. You're giving me a good idea for my future.
0: Or in Freiburg on the River Dreisam.
2: Also, yeah, I think it's a bit fast, right?
0: Yeah. But you could do this maybe in Colmar. You know, Colmar is not far from the... And they have an area with some little Bächle, as we say in Freiburg. You know this word, Bächle?
2: Bächle?
0: This little water pieces, when you step in, you have to marry a Freiburg man, which is like the biggest punish with that ever could
2: happen. I'm always super careful in Freiburg, like...
0: If you have shoes oversized 50, it cannot happen to you. But Colmar, it's an area there which is called Little Venice, I think.
2: Mm-hmm. I've been there.
0: You've been there?
2: Yeah, it's really nice. Yeah. A lot of tourists, though, which... Eh.
0: Yeah.
2: But good money if I sing there as a gondoliera, so...
0: Okay. Yeah, I think so. This and because I had the idea, you just owe me then 10%.
2: Okay, let's discuss this in parallel.
0: Oh, it's hard to discuss with Italian women. They are strong and they know what they want, even if they're singing. And we have a second song of you here to be played in this show. And the name of this song is Dear Son. Did you write it by yourself as like Dear Mama, which we listened to before?
2: Always only the lyrics. I'm not a great musician or composer, unfortunately. And this one is always from Bertolt. I wrote lyrics. And, well, Bertolt also helped me a lot, also Rainer, in finding the right melody for these words and finding the words sometime. So
0: it
2: teamwork.
0: It is about a son, like your brother, who's the son of your mother.
2: I have 2 brothers, so but one is really older. I don't know why it's a son and not a daughter. I have to talk about it with my therapist maybe. But but for sure it talks about me as well, I think. And I was here when I wrote it, so I was far from home. And
0: maybe it's both a son and a daughter.
2: Yeah, maybe yes.
0: It's a soul. It's a human. Whatever.
2: Yeah, exactly. And I really feel I have this like male and female being together in my soul. And this could be it. I don't know.
0: Okay. So what about this son in this song?
2: This son just. doesn't know where he's going. He's just going, not thinking about his family, his future life, or what he
0: must
2: would need.
0: Must be a man.
2: Must be a man. Yeah. Yes, but maybe my naive part when I left home, and but this song is his mom telling him, hey, like, just stay here one last night before you go. Just take this last supper and then I will let you leave.
0: And the last supper, is it spaghetti?
2: Let's say it's spaghetti.
0: Aglio e olio.
2: Aglio olio. I don't like it, actually.
0: No?
2: The more like, let's do amatriciana or... Yeah. Carbonara, yes.
0: What about this? I forgot the name. This spaghetti you burn in the pan before you cook it.
2: Ah, I've never, like, really, I've never tried.
0: So we should.
2: I've never tried them. Okay, yeah, let's do it. Yeah,
0: I know an Italian cook. He's a vegetarian, but he's a cook, and he does it very good. And I ask him if he does it next week, and then we try it.
2: Okay, I will be there too.
0: Okay, yeah. Sounds good. I forgot the name. I have to check it out. And I tell it to you guys in the next show, or maybe I check it right now in the internet and tell it
2: to you. Yes, please, and then notify me as well.
0: After the next two songs, maybe. So here is Donata Chiari and Blue Funk from Freiburg Blues Association with Dear Son.

0: Danny Wild aus Großbritannien hat eine neue CD herausgebracht, die heißt The Vistone Sessions. Erschienen gerade jetzt im Mai diesen Jahres und daraus habt ihr gerade hier das Stück gehört, Howling at the Moon, also den Mond anheulen. Das ist ja gerade angesagt, die Artemis-Mission hat das auch gemacht. I think there were some American and Canadian missionaries circling around the moon the last month.
1: Yeah. Yeah.
0: I think so. I didn't know what they did there. They spent much money. You could have fed many million kids with that money, but this is always the question what people do with their money. And so the United States, we don't have to talk about this. Donata Chiari, Sängerin aus Bologna, Umweltwissenschaftlerin, die hier in Freiburg weilt und Konzerte gibt. I think we should right now give the people the idea where they can listen to you personally within the next days, exactly. And so the first thing is you're playing on Saturday. This is tomorrow because we always dived into Friday.
1: Yes.
0: And so tomorrow, Saturday, there is a wine party in Staufen near Freiburg. Yes. And you're playing at the Weingut Landmann.
1: Yeah, exactly. At 6 p.m. Yes.
0: And people can listen to you there and have a glass of wine with that.
1: And have a glass of really good wine. So it's perfect music and wine. I mean,
0: as an Italian woman, do you like to drink wine, red wine, or do you prefer something else?
1: No, I really like wine, red wine. I don't like white sparkling wine.
0: Okay.
1: Maybe I drank too much of it when I was younger. But yeah, red wine is super. But also beer. I mean, and here in Germany I had a lot, so I'm used to beer as well.
0: Okay. And the next concert, to get away from this alcohol theme, is another concert with you.
1: Next
0: Thursday.
1: Next Thursday I have we are gonna play at Schiff at the Freiburg Blues Association. And the live is at
0: it's the 21st of May.
1: 21st of May at what time? 8 p.m. 8 o'clock.
0: 8 o'clock.
1: Yeah, I always love to play there. I think it's beautiful place with beautiful people, and I've always listened to fantastic concerts there. I hope mine is
0: I listened to two fantastic concerts there, or one when you were singing.
1: Well, thanks.
0: So I just can recommend coming by. And there's an interesting thing. We are talking when the songs are playing between the microphones are open. And you said Bologna is not that different like Freiburg. It's a city with some mountains around it. So how close is it?
1: So Bologna has hills around in the surroundings, so that's really similar. But of course, Freiburg is more green, it has more nature. Bologna maybe is a bit wilder than Freiburg. But I found also...
0: Wilder concerning what?
1: Wilder concerning maybe how people live or like how much money... they have. I mean, it's a bit the life is not that easy as it is in Freiburg.
0: Okay, many poor people.
1: Yeah, well, more than Freiburg. I mean, it's still northern Italy and a big city, so I don't think it's
0: how
1: that
0: many
1: bad.
0: Inhabitants?
1: It's like considering all the surrounding or the municipality is 500,000.
0: Okay.
1: Yeah, so it's a bit bigger than Freiburg.
0: Double as big.
1: Yeah, and also like we have the problem of housing. So all the prices of rent are like
0: I don't know
1: stars.
0: This problem
1: yeah,
0: at all.
1: Like,
0: no, not at all.
1: No, it's the same here. So another similarity, but yeah, it's like even more. I mean, I found this difference that in Bologna it. Yeah, people struggle a bit more, but I found the same open-minded people and loving people and the same passion for music, art, and politics and like being interested in what surrounds us and not just on ourselves, our job, our I don't know becoming rich or whatever. It's not just my garden. It's like what's

0: and where you can move something and help and maybe turn things into a better way. What I try to do with my radio show as well, in a certain kind. But now, because of the next two songs I'm playing, I just want to ask you before, where did you learn singing?
1: So I have a secret past as a Catholic.
0: No.
1: Yeah, so I started singing in the church, in the choir church.
0: In a gospel song. Does it exist in Italy?
1: Amen. No, it's okay. Just Italian church song. It's a bit embarrassing to me, but it's fine. And then I started playing clarinet and studying singing. And then I left the church, but the singing thing stayed with me. So,
0: okay, you took the singing with you out of the church.
1: Yes, we can say that.
0: Interesting. Sorry. The next two songs are from Barcelona. There's a school for jazz musicians, for young jazz musicians. They step into that school normally when they are kids. And the name of this is the Sant Andreu Jazz Band, run by Juan Camoro. And I love what they are doing. They are doing a very professional jazz skill to kids. They have to learn an instrument. They have to learn singing. And they step out on a stage and show this when they are 17, 18
1: better
0: years
1: than a church.
0: Old.
1: No.
0: Better like a church, yeah. And people dancing to that music. And so I saw some videos from the distance. I love what they're doing. And I love the good mood. And they're playing these old songs, which still sometimes touch my soul. And I want to try it with you right now. The Sant Andreu Jazz Band, they brought out their last CD, I think, in 2024. Mm-hmm. I missed it, but right now I'm going to play it late, but I do. And there are two jazz standards we are listening to, When You're Smiling. This is performed 1928 by Louis Armstrong, 1938 by Billie Holiday, written even earlier by other musicians. And the second one we will listen to, or the first one right now, is On the Sunny Side of the Street, which is performed, has been performed by Armstrong. I want to say Neil Armstrong. I'm still thinking about the moon we talked about. And so 1930 by Armstrong, Nat King Cole did it, Dave Brubeck, and hundreds of others, On the Sunny Side of the Street, with very young, fresh female voices. I hope you like to listen to that like I do. And so here comes the two songs, On the Sunny Side of the Street, and before that, When You're Smiling.
2: When you're

0: Die Sant Andreu Jazz Band aus Barcelona, angeführt von Juan Camoro, der Jahr für Jahr junge Musiker ausbildet. Und bei mir ist eine junge Musikerin aus Bologna, Donata Chiari.
1: Hi.
0: If you are watching the videos of this jazz school in Barcelona, you just see 16-year-old faces playing all the instruments like you heard. So very, very professional. This is a very special thing. I think this should be in every city in the world, but Barcelona is I know this because I saw some videos, I listened to some musicians. And if young musicians get into this way of playing old songs from the 30 years of the last century with passion, it touches my heart.
1: Yeah. Yeah, no, it's crazy. And first of all, yes, I will watch all the videos now that I've heard them. And yeah, like, I think the most difficult thing is really teaching music, but also giving the passion, because many music teachers are just like technique. Mm-hmm. And you just lose the passion. So you can play very complex songs at young age, but you don't develop the passion. But like, here it seems they have some. Yeah.
0: Okay, like your passion maybe in the next days. We were talking about the two concerts you're playing on Saturday in Staufen and next week on Thursday night at the FBA Schiff in Freiburg. I invite everyone and recommend to come and watch this young lady standing here beside me in the deep night of Thursday, let's say Friday morning. And it's 35 minutes after midnight, so I should have stopped my show already, but I just give another two songs because I'm in the mood for that. And
1: that's cool.
0: I just found out a Canadian singer. Her name is Therese Montcalm. Did you ever hear about her?
1: No,
0: I didn't. Yeah. And I found some covers. Sometimes I love covers because covers have a bad reputation. If you can't write your own songs, you play covers, they say, and so cover bands are not that well known. But I think I see it in another way. I feel it in another way. When a cover is very special, made with passion, with your own idea. So playing more slow or more fast or male sung song is covered by a woman like that. So it got their own spirit. Sometimes covers can be better than the original.
1: Yeah, and I mean, in opera and classical music, they've been doing covers for like, I don't know, centuries, and but they have a reputation. And with the modern music, sometimes we have this misreputation of doing covers.
0: You are singing some covers in your upcoming gigs here in Freiburg.
1: Yeah.
0: What are you singing then? Concerning the covers, not your own written songs.
1: Yeah. So we chose "Worrisome Heart" from Gardot. Mm-hmm. And then we have "Sitting on the Dock" by Otis Redding, and "I'd Rather Go Blind" by
0: Etta James. Yeah.
1: So who is one of my favorite singers ever?
0: So one of my favorite covers ever in my life is "Sitting on the Dock of the Bay" by Jazz K. Lipper. So it's a very high speed, forward going, funky cover.
1: Cool.
0: So I send it to you sometime, and maybe,
1: yes, please.
0: and if you like to, I just recommend you, and I would love you to sing "One Day on the Sunny Side of the Street." Maybe one day before I die and you come back to Freiburg.
1: Yes.
0: You do this maybe on a private with some friends on a karaoke show, but I would like to listen to that because
1: deal.
0: Deal.
1: With the spaghetti all'assassina.
0: Yeah.
1: On one side, yeah.
0: That sounds cool. So, to finish this show, first I want to say thank you for coming by at the late time. That's not usual. That's not common. I think it's a very special thing that you stepped into my show. Thank you very much
1: for
0: that.
1: It's a pleasure. Thank you. Thank you, really.
0: And I want to finish this show with two songs of Therese Montcalm, as I said, two cover songs. The one is She's Not There from the Zombies from the year 1964, 61 years ago. A British rock band, the Zombies, wrote a song, She's Not There. Maybe you listen to that. And another song is My Baby Just Cares For Me, what we get started with right now from Therese Montcalm's CD Connection. And Nina Simone sang that song in 1957, but it was written in 1930. So it's like 96 years old. My baby just cares for me. Who would have thought?
1: Mm-mm-mm. Yeah, it's a lot. Doesn't show.
0: Yeah. Okay, thanks for coming by. Thanks to all the guys out there. And we listen again in the next show on 28th of May. And there will be a repetition next week on 21st of May. So here's Therese Montcalm. And I say goodbye. Have a nice weekend. And don't forget to watch good concerts with music that touches your hearts.

0: From New York, this is Democracy Now!
1: The outbreak is a reminder of the persistent threat to human health of disease outbreaks and the importance of cooperation and solidarity to continually strengthen global health security.
0: The World Health Organization declared a global health emergency due to the rapid spread of Ebola virus in the Democratic Republic of Congo and Uganda. We'll speak to Dr. Craig Spencer, who survived Ebola in 2014. Then a government-sponsored prayer rally is held on the National Mall in the latest move by the Trump administration to push Christian nationalism.
2: It's hard to believe that it would take two centuries for the Lord to raise up a great man to bring that ballroom finally to stand where it needs to stand. It's extraordinary. We only had to wait 200 years.
0: We'll speak to Bishop William Barber and journalist Sarah Posner, author of Unholy, How White Christian Nationalists Powered the Trump Presidency and the Devastating Legacy They Left Behind. Then President Trump is reportedly set to drop his $10 billion lawsuit against the IRS in exchange for the creation of a taxpayer-funded $1.7 billion fund to compensate January 6 insurrectionists and other Trump allies investigated by the Biden administration. We'll speak to Democratic Congress member Jamie Raskin. He's just introduced legislation to target corruption and Trump's efforts to profit from the presidency. All that and more coming up. Welcome to Democracy Now!, democracynow.org, The War and Peace Report. I'm Amy Goodman. President Trump's escalated his threats against Iran Sunday, posting on Truth Social, quote, "For Iran, the clock is ticking and they better get moving fast or there won't be anything left of them," unquote. Ceasefire negotiations remain deadlocked over Iran's demands for war reparations, an end to the U.S. blockade, and a halt to fighting in Lebanon. On Sunday, a drone strike sparked a fire at an electrical generator on the perimeter of the UAE's Barakah nuclear power plant, the first and only nuclear power station on the Arabian Peninsula. No group claimed responsibility, but the UAE has faced repeated Iranian drone and missile attacks since the war began in February. Meanwhile, the New York Times reports Israel built two covert military outposts in Iraq's western desert in advance of its war against Iran, with preparations for at least one site dating back to late 2024. According to the Wall Street Journal, Baghdad had notified Washington in late March over suspected covert military activity, calling it a violation of Iraqi sovereignty. Israel killed at least six people in southern Lebanon, including three paramedics Friday, just hours after the U.S. State Department announced Israel and Lebanon had agreed to extend their ceasefire by 45 days, following 2 days of negotiations in Washington. Israel then continued strikes into the weekend, killing at least five more people while injuring over a dozen in a series of air attacks on southern and eastern Lebanon Sunday. More than 670 people have been killed by Israeli strikes in Lebanon since the ceasefire took effect in mid-April. And the number killed since early March is rapidly approaching 3,000. More than 1 million people, one in five Lebanese, have been forced to flee their homes. Israel's assassinated Izzeldin al-Haddad, the head of Hamas's military wing, in a strike on a residential building in Gaza City on Friday. Al-Haddad was killed alongside his wife and their 19-year-old daughter. Hamas condemned what it called Israel's, quote, "treacherous and cowardly assassination," unquote. On Sunday, Israeli attacks killed at least eight Palestinians across the Gaza Strip. Three victims were community kitchen workers, according to Al Jazeera. Israeli attacks have killed at least 871 Palestinians in Gaza since the so-called ceasefire took effect last year. This is Wala Barud, whose brother was killed in an Israeli strike.
3: Every citizen in the Gaza Strip is at risk of being directly hit by the Israeli occupation at any moment. The occupation makes no distinction between charitable workers, journalists, security personnel, civil defense workers, security forces, emergency responders, or doctors. The Israeli occupation has targeted every segment of the Palestinian people. The Israeli war continues. It has not stopped to this day, and the bloodshed continues, and the number of martyrs increase daily.
0: Israel's cabinets approved plans to build a military compound at the former site of the United Nations Relief and Works Agency for Palestinian refugees in occupied East Jerusalem. Israel bulldozed UNRWA's headquarters in January after seizing the site last year in an act condemned by the United Nations and governments around the world. Meanwhile, Israeli authorities have forced dozens of Palestinian families from their homes in East Jerusalem's Al Bustan district to make way for a biblical theme park called the King's Garden. The Guardian reports some Palestinians were forced to demolish their own family homes where multiple generations previously lived. Israeli forces have begun intercepting ships with a Gaza-bound humanitarian aid flotilla off the coast of Cyprus. The Global Samud flotilla says Israeli military vessels intercepted the fleet in international waters, actions it condemned as illegal acts of piracy. Organizers of the flotilla said Israeli forces had intercepted 17 boats and that contact had been lost with nearly two dozen vessels in the eastern Mediterranean. The flotilla had been attempting to breach Israel's maritime blockade of Gaza to deliver humanitarian aid to Palestinians. This is an activist on board one of the aid ships.
4: We are being intercepted in broad daylight. The occupation forces have no shame whatsoever. They're doing it in front of the whole world because they know that everything they did in the past has been met with full impunity. This means that this is the moment to mobilize as much as we can, to go into the streets and show that the people of the world are against their criminal acts. This is how far they're willing to go to continue their genocide of the Palestinian people.
0: More than 50 ships with the Global Samud flotilla set sail from the Turkish port city of Marmaris last week. Israeli media reported Israel's navy will transfer the arrested activists to the Israeli port of Ashdod. The World Health Organization has declared a global health emergency due to the rapid spread of Ebola virus in the Democratic Republic of Congo and Uganda. Sunday's announcement came a day after the African Union's public health agency said it confirmed Ebola infections in the DRC's northeastern province of Ituri, where 65 deaths and hundreds of illnesses have been reported. Cases have since been confirmed in Uganda's capital, Kampala, where residents fear a repeat of deadly outbreaks in 2022 and last year.
5: I'd like the government to, one, quickly spread awareness about Ebola and how it is spread, to break down this information even for the layest of people to understand, but also start to institute measures to avoid the spread of Ebola in Kampala and Uganda as a whole, so that there is a feeling of safeness, of security against this disease of Ebola.
0: Louisiana's Republican Senator Bill Cassidy, two-term incumbent, lost his primary after President Trump backed his challenger, Congressmember Julia Letlow. Cassidy is the first GOP senator in nearly a decade to lose renomination. President Trump had vowed revenge against Senator Cassidy after he voted to impeach Trump following the January 6 insurrection. In his concession speech Saturday, Senator Cassidy made an apparent reference to Trump, saying, quote, "Our country is not about one individual."
6: And when you participate in democracy, sometimes it doesn't turn out the way you want it to. But you don't pout, you don't whine, you don't claim the election was stolen, you don't find a reason why.
0: President Trump endorsed Congressmember Julia Letlow, who finished first in Saturday's primary with 45% of the vote. Louisiana State Treasurer John Fleming came in second with 28%. Both of them advanced to a runoff in June. President Trump took to Truth Social to celebrate Senator Cassidy's defeat and went after Kentucky's Republican Congressman Thomas Massie, who co-authored the bill compelling the Justice Department to release the Epstein files. Trump wrote, quote, Tom Massey of Kentucky, the worst and most unreliable Republican Congress member in the history of our country, is an even bigger insult to our nation than Senator Bill Cassidy of Louisiana, who suffered an unprecedented loss tonight by not even being allowed to run in the Republican primary. This is the first time such a thing has ever happened to a sitting U.S. senator, President Trump gloated. New financial disclosure forms released by the U.S. Office of Government Ethics show President Trump made between $220 million and $750 million in trades in the first 3 months of this year, including purchases and sales of securities in companies such as Microsoft, Meta, NVIDIA, Apple, and Goldman Sachs, according to News of the United States. Trump bought between $500,000 and $1 million worth of NVIDIA stock a week before the Commerce Department officially approved the sale of some NVIDIA chips to China. The Trump Organization claims the investments are managed exclusively by third-party financial institutions, and neither Trump, his family, nor the Trump Organization plays any role in investment decisions. In Washington, D.C., thousands of people gathered on the National Mall Sunday for a taxpayer-funded Christian evangelical service backed by President Trump. The eight-hour lineup featured song, prayer, and speeches by government officials, including House Speaker Mike Johnson, who shared the stage with religious leaders Franklin Graham, Cardinal Timothy Dolan, and others. President Trump appeared in a pre-recorded video that was apparently recorded weeks ago at a separate White House event titled America Reads the Bible. Others appearing by video included Vice President J.D. Vance, Secretary of State Marco Rubio, Defense Secretary Pete Hegseth. The Freedom From Religion Foundation blasted the event as an unprecedented and shocking mix of church and state, adding, quote, our Constitution is godless by design. The government has no authority to organize religious revivals, much less use them to promote a Christian nationalist agenda, they said. The Supreme Court on Friday turned down an effort by Virginia Democrats to implement a new congressional map, which would have allowed Democrats to gain up to four additional seats in the House. The decision, with no dissents, leaves in place a ruling by the Virginia Supreme Court striking down the map. The push to redraw congressional maps began last year when President Trump pressured Republican-led states to come up with new district maps ahead of the midterms. In Alabama, thousands of people joined a rally at the state capitol in Montgomery on Saturday, demanding an end to racist gerrymandering by Republican state legislatures in southern states targeting black voters. The National Day of Action came in response to the Supreme Court's April ruling, which gutted Voting Rights Act protections for majority black districts. Saturday's protest began in Selma with a march across the Edmund Pettus Bridge, named after the former Confederate officer and Ku Klux Klan leader, which was the site of the historic 1965 Voting Rights March that became known as Bloody Sunday. This is Lakita Smith, an organizer who traveled from New Orleans to join Saturday's march.
7: Selma has a special place in my heart. I'm a Southern girl, and I believe that suppression of voting rights and what's happening across the South and the United States, it requires all hands on deck.
0: We'll be joined by Bishop William Barber later in the broadcast. And five unions representing more than 3,500 workers for the Long Island Railroad have staged their first strike in more than 30 years, bringing all train service to a halt on North America's largest commuter railroad. The strike follows 3 years of failed contract negotiations. Union leaders say wages haven't kept up with the cost of living and that workers haven't received raises since 2022. More than a quarter of a million daily riders rely on the service to commute between New York City and Long Island. And those are some of the headlines. This is Democracy Now!, democracynow.org, The War and Peace Report. I'm Amy Goodman. The World Health Organization declared a global health emergency Saturday due to the rapid spread of Ebola virus in the Democratic Republic of Congo and Uganda. The announcement came a day after the African Union's Public Health Agency said it confirmed Ebola infections in the DRC's northeastern province of Ituri, where 87 deaths and hundreds of cases of illness have been reported. Cases have also been confirmed in Kampala, Uganda's capital. At least four healthcare workers are among the dead. In a statement, the WHO said the outbreak is potentially much larger than what is currently being detected and reported. This is WHO Director of Health Emergency Alert and Response Operations, Abdurrahman Mahmoud.
1: Well, we know very well that the country has experience, but the region where it is happening is highly volatile with the humanitarian situation going on and the population moving around from South Sudan to Uganda and other parts. So our response is to stand with the regional government, and the country neighbor in terms of solidarity to show again that they can control this outbreak.
0: Ebola causes severe hemorrhagic fever and is often fatal. There's no approved vaccine for the species of Ebola responsible for the current outbreak. This all comes as the World Health Organization is coordinating the international response to the outbreak of the Andes strain of the hantavirus, which began on a Dutch cruise ship. The MV Handias has docked in Rotterdam, where the ship's crew will self-isolate. There are 3 confirmed deaths and at least 11 confirmed cases, where dozens more are being monitored. As of Sunday morning, there were no known cases of hantavirus in the United States. For more, we go to Providence, Rhode Island, where we're joined by public health professor and emergency medicine physician Dr. Craig Spencer, also himself an Ebola survivor. In 2014, Dr. Spencer tested positive after returning to the U.S. from Guinea, where he was helping Ebola patients with Doctors Without Borders. He was treated at Bellevue Hospital here in New York City.

0: But most folks taking care of family members, as well as most healthcare professionals in this part of Congo, don't have access to the same things we may have access to here, including gloves, good personal protective equipment, and sometimes even running water. That makes the risk really, really high, particularly for healthcare professionals in a place where there's already not enough of those healthcare workers, and where over the last year we've seen dramatic cuts in the supplies and support going to many of these clinics and health facilities in eastern Congo.
1: I wanted to turn to Nicholas Enrich, a former civil servant who worked at USAID, the Agency for International Development, through four administrations, serving as director of policy, programs, and planning in the Bureau of Global Health until January of last year. On March 2, 2025, he was placed on administrative leave for exposing the Trump administration's illegitimate and dangerous dismantling of the agency. He's written a book called Into the Woodchipper, a whistleblower's account of how the Trump administration shredded USAID. This is Nicholas Enrich speaking to Democracy Now! In April.
2: There was an outbreak of Ebola happening in Uganda at the time that USAID was being dismantled. And while I knew we couldn't start a robust outbreak response that we usually have because of everything that was being dismantled, there were a few key activities that I really felt that we needed to do. And they would not even let us screen passengers at airports that were traveling on international flights onwards to the United States to make sure that they had Ebola, that they did not have symptoms of Ebola. So that was a real risk to U.S. national security. And it was just sort of laughed off and ignored by the political appointees and DOGE.
1: So, Dr. Craig Spencer, if you can talk about this, do you think these cuts have exacerbated this crisis and about the significance of it being in cities and conflict areas?
0: Absolutely. Look, Nicholas is fully correct. If you recall, it was just over a year ago that Elon Musk gleefully declared that they were throwing USAID into the wood chipper. And you may recall that Elon Musk also sheepishly said at his first cabinet meeting that he mistakenly canceled Ebola prevention but turned it back on. For many folks, the story ended there, but what actually happened was there was an Ebola outbreak, and DOGE and Elon Musk cut all the support that we normally would have been giving to respond to that Ebola outbreak. The result was that exactly USAID, who in the past would have been supporting things like airport screening in Uganda, was not providing that logistical or financial support. USAID and other partners would have been providing support to make sure testing was adequate, to make sure a vaccine rollout could have taken place, but we didn't have USAID on the ground. Similarly, CDC has long had relationships in this part of the continent, in Congo and in Uganda, and a lot of those relationships have broken down and withered over the past year because we just haven't been paying. Similarly, the U.S.

0: consequence of us cutting back our support, not only here at home, but also abroad.
1: If you could talk about your piece in STAT, the hantavirus is a wake-up call. Will the Trump administration answer it?
0: Yeah, so a year ago, I wrote a piece for The Atlantic saying that we were going to regret this. We were going to regret the cuts to CDC. We were going to regret the abdication of leadership on the global stage, pulling out of the WHO and dismantling USAID. And I think that right now we're seeing the end result of all of that. And we're starting to see the worst case scenario. You know, in normal times, we would have had people on the ground, organizations on the ground that the U.S. helped support. There are a lot of NGOs that have worked in Eastern Congo for a long time that do things like provide infection prevention and control training, that make sure clinics have personal protective equipment. We're seeing what happens when those things, unfortunately, aren't in place. Similarly, we saw over the past couple of weeks with the hantavirus response, the U.S. was not at the forefront, it was not helping lead response, but was found itself pretty flat-footed. I was saying that, you know, normally we would be two steps ahead, but we found ourselves 2 weeks behind. Similar here with the Ebola outbreak, the CDC reported yesterday on a press call that it learned about the outbreak the same time the rest of the world did, which is horrible given the fact that we used to have very close, collaborative, and trusted relationships in the DR Congo and in Uganda. But again, over the past year, a lot of that work, a lot of that trust, and a lot of that collaboration has broken down.
1: Dr. Craig Spencer, I want to thank you for being with us. Public health professor and emergency medicine physician at Brown University, Ebola survivor himself. In 2014, Dr. Spencer tested positive after returning from Guinea, where he was helping Ebola patients with Doctors Without Borders. He was treated at Bellevue Hospital for 19 days and made a full recovery. We'll link to your piece. The hantavirus is a wake-up call. Will the Trump administration answer it? Coming up, a government-sponsored prayer rally is held on the National Mall, and the latest move by the Trump administration to push Christian nationalism. We'll speak to Bishop William Barber and journalist Sarah Posner.

0: I think of you, Bayamadou and Mariam, performing in our Democracy Now! Studio. This is Democracy Now!, democracynow.org. I'm Amy Goodman. In Washington, D.C., thousands of people gathered on the National Mall Sunday for a taxpayer-funded Christian evangelical service backed by President Trump. The eight-hour lineup featured song, prayer, and speeches, including video messages by Vice President J.D. Vance, Secretary of State Marco Rubio, Defense Secretary Pete Hegseth, and President Trump reading the Bible, a video of him. This is House Speaker Mike Johnson addressing the gathering.
1: Almighty God, we ask that you hear these solemn petitions. Just as we, in the beginning, dedicated this land to your most holy name, today, here, Lord, in this 250th year of American independence, we hereby rededicate the United States of America as one nation under God.
0: Other speakers at the prayer service include

0: A number of religious leaders and the conservative radio host, Eric Metaxas.
1: It's hard to believe that it would take two centuries for the Lord to raise up a great man to bring that ballroom finally to stand where it needs to stand. It's extraordinary. We only had to wait 200 years.
0: The Freedom From Religion Foundation blasted the government-sponsored prayer rally as an unprecedented and shocking mix of church and state, adding, quote, our Constitution is godless by design. The government has no authority to organize religious revivals, much less use them to promote a Christian nationalist agenda, unquote. We're joined now by two guests. Sarah Posner is author of Unholy, How White Christian Nationalists Power the Trump Presidency and the Devastating Legacy They Left Behind. She's host of the podcast Reign of Error. And we're joined by Bishop William Barber, president and senior lecturer of Repairers of the Breach, founding director of the Yale Center for Public Theology and Public Policy. He took part in a counter event on Sunday called Redirect 250. Sarah Posner, let's begin with you. Talk about the significance of this gathering.
2: Well, this is another example, another prominent example of the administration's Christian nationalist agenda. His Christian nationalist followers contend falsely that America was founded as a Christian nation, that God intended America to be founded as a Christian nation, and that the Christian nation has fallen away from that divinely intended founding, and that it's their job, both spiritually and politically, to restore the Christian nation. What does that mean? To them, the political, social, legal progress of the 20th and 21st century are the things that they think have caused America to decline and fall into sin. So this is really a battle for the soul of America. Are we going to be a pluralistic, secular nation governed by secular laws that protect equal rights for all? Or are we going to be a Christian nationalist country where the religion of Mike Johnson and Paula White is imposed on the rest of us?
0: I heard one of the people on the mall yesterday saying people understand the separation of church and state the wrong way. Yes, we don't want the government intervening in the church, he said, but we do want the church intervening in the state. Wondering if you can talk about the significance of taxpayer money being used to fund this Christian revival.
2: Well, for a long time in our country, this would have been considered a significant breach of church-state separation to have the taxpayer fund a specifically religiously oriented event that is intended for one particular audience and also intended to project the government's favoring of one particular religious orientation. Over the past several decades, the Supreme Court, which has also, I should point out, been shaped by Donald Trump, has eroded that church-state separation. And even apart from what might be legal or not legal under the current Supreme Court jurisprudence, Trump has run roughshod on almost every norm and value that we have, including spending taxpayer dollars for his own projects, including his own project of Christian nationalism in this case.
0: Mm. And yesterday, during this 9-hour prayer event on the National Mall, and is it significant that the Trump administration, they all were beamed in, whether it was President Trump reading from a Bible a few weeks ago, or Vance, or Rubio, or Hegseth?
2: Well, I think that obviously Trump couldn't even be bothered to produce a new video for this event. They just replayed the same video that they had produced for a previous Christian nationalist nationalist event called America Reads the Bible. And he could barely read the Bible in the video, I should point out. I think viewers should go take a look at it and see how haplessly he read the Bible verse and discussed it. But the fact that he went golfing instead, couldn't be bothered to show up at the event, nor could some of the top administration officials, shows that they don't care enough to be immersed in with the crowd, but they care enough to have the crowd provide the support for them. And I think, you know, if you're going to host an event like that, showing up in person is a truly significant thing for a politician, but to project that it doesn't matter enough to you, yet you expect this worship from the crowd is very telling.
0: I wanted to bring Bishop Barber into this conversation. Can you talk about what you participated in yesterday, Redirect 250, as a direct counselor to the Religious Nationalist Festival? The differences between a government-imposed prayer event or supported, taxpayer-supported, and a grassroots movement?
3: Well, thank you. First of all, Amy, let me say a little bit about this whole event, because yesterday, of course, many people were in Montgomery, Alabama, retracing the steps of Dr. King. We deeply supported it. I was actually at Yale graduating students in public policy and public theology that takes on this very kind of heresy that we saw in Washington, D.C. But the prophets and preachers are supposed to be the conscience of the nation. We have plenty of scriptures that Donald Trump and them would never read that say that what we're supposed to do is challenge the nation to care for the least of these, the poor, the hungry, the sick, those who are pushed aside, the least of these, and the immigrants. Nothing was Christian about what we saw yesterday. And we have to challenge even repeating that it's Christian nationalism. This is not Christian nationalism. This is idolatry. This is heresy. This is a form of religious nationalism. This is Trump worship. This is trying to make someone a Messiah figure. And it's very dangerous because the scriptures say, the scripture that Trump actually read yesterday is condemning of him and what they're doing, because it says that people are supposed to turn from their wicked ways. And wickedness in the scripture is when you hurt the poor, when you hurt women, when you mistreat the least of these. So I'm deeply offended as a person of faith for something like this to be done, because what we're supposed to do is, Dr. King once said, the church is supposed to be the thermometer of a thermostat of society, not the thermometer. We're not merely measure the temperature. We're supposed to change the temperature. And everything that he has done and his group has done is counter anything that Jesus said. Notice they never mentioned Jesus yesterday. They never mentioned justice yesterday. And that is the fundamental problem with what they're doing. Any gathering that in this moment is not saying anything about poverty and anything about the denial of voting rights and anything about taking people's health care away and anything about unholy war and anything about the mistreatment of immigrant brothers and sisters and claims to be Christian or religious is actually fundamentally flawed and blasphemy. I'm using some strong terms this morning, Amy, because that's where we are. And we have to stop calling them. They want us to call it Christian nationalism, but it is not. There's not. They did not base anything they did yesterday on Jesus. Jesus is the example of Christianity. And Jesus was killed by the state because he chose to stand up to the state and stand with the least of these. So not only is it a violation of the Constitution, as a clergy, as a public theologian, this is a violation of the basic principles of Christianity, Judeo-Christian traditions in itself. It is fundamentally wrong. And for them to say it took 200 years to raise up somebody as though he's some Messiah figure that's now been sent by God is ultimate blasphemy. It is ultimate idolatry. And we must challenge it, and the church must challenge it and stand flat for it. That's why today, in D.C., we're preaching in front of the White House. We're having Morrow Monday. We're going from Saturday to Morrow Monday in front of the White House in D.C., standing up, preachers are going to be preaching in front of the White House, following one of the great Jewish prophets, Jeremiah, who said, go down to the palace and tell the king, stop hurting people, stop mistreating people, stop murdering people. And so from Saturday, people by faith coming together saying, we will not bow down to the sin of voter suppression. We will not bow down to the injustice of taking people's God-given right to today in front of the White House. We're going to be a direct challenge to what happened on yesterday. We're broadcasting on 25 different sites, and ministers leading clergy will be preaching the gospel and preaching a true faith, and not allowing what we saw yesterday to even be claimed Christian. We can't even call it Christian. There's nothing Christian about what they did yesterday. That is human worship and idolatry and blasphemy and heresy at the worst form.
0: Sarah Posner, as the 9-hour prayer event, taxpayer funded, happened on the National Mall, rededicating the United States to God, they said. President Trump once again threatened to destroy Iran, saying on Truth Social, for Iran, the clock is ticking and they better get moving fast or there won't be anything left of them. Time is of the essence, he wrote on social media. I'm wondering if you can talk about the piece that you wrote about what you said, evangelicals are working overtime to spin the Iran war, Sarah.
2: Well, white evangelicals are the most supportive religious group of Trump in general, and in particular of his war in Iran. Evangelicals for decades have been marinating in Christian Zionist theology and ideology, which holds that, in their view, America has a biblical duty to defend Israel, and in particular, defend Israel from aggression, both nuclear and otherwise, from Iran. So for decades, they have exaggerated Iran's access or ability to obtain a nuclear weapon and have been cheerleading Republican administrations since George W. Bush to attack Iran and wipe out its nuclear capability. And so for them, the war in Iran is not an illegal war. It is not an immoral war. It's an imperative to them. And they have supported Trump from the beginning. They have pushed Trump to do this even in his first term. So they look at the war in a completely different way than most of the rest of the nation does. They don't see it as an illegal foray that lacks congressional authorization and lacks the legal justification for a war. To them, Donald Trump is the savior of America and, in fact, probably the savior of Israel in their view. And they don't see the war as a strategic failure either, because they can't admit any strategic failure by their savior, Donald Trump. So for them, the war, looking at the war in the way that, say, Reverend Barber does, is just not part of their thinking.
0: Bishop Barber, if you can talk about President Trump taking on the Pope, Pope Leo, retweeting a picture of himself as Jesus Christ, though he said he thought it made it just look like he's a doctor. And also the 22-foot gold-covered statue of Trump raising his fist, known as Don Colossus, dedicated at the Trump National Doral, Miami. Last week, one of the pastors, Mark Burns, defended it on social media, saying, let me say this plainly, this is not a golden calf.
3: Well, it's not. It's a golden image. It comes straight out of the book of Daniel, when Nebuchadnezzar raised an image of himself and wanted people to bow. And the prophets, Shadrach, Meshach, Abednego, and Daniel said, no, we will not bow down to you. Remember, Saddam Hussein did something similar. I mean, this man is committed to being a strong man, and his followers are not Christian. They're not even evangelical. I have to say, I'm an evangelical. But evangelicalism in the Bible, according to Jesus, starts with good news to the poor, a healing to the brokenhearted, recovery of sight to the blind, relief to the captive, and welcoming all those who've been unwelcome. There is so much sinfulness in this. When he put up that picture to worship, first of all, if he was a doctor, that's a bad doctor. I wouldn't go to the doctor. But trying to put himself as Jesus with bombers flying over the head, not a halo, but bombers. The Pope not only challenged him, but the church challenged him. All of the archbishops since Vatican II has said anyone promoting war that is talking about the annihilation of people, it is unholy. It is outside of even any concept of just war. War itself is unholy, particularly in a nuclear age. It is dangerous. It is immoral. What we see happening right now is time and time again in Scripture, we see places where worshiping of a person leads to the destruction of a society. And what he did, every church person, pierce of faith, should name that as a form of idolatry. I wrote about it. We talked about it at our national conference on what are the moral issues of this particular political moment. And it is extraordinarily dangerous, but we see it. We saw it in the Bible. We saw it with Pharaoh. We saw it with Nebuchadnezzar. We've seen it with Hitler. We've seen it with Saddam. We've seen it with so many people that attempt to mesh themselves, place themselves in some kind of a religious holiness. And what is most shameful about all of this is that those who would dare call themselves evangelicals are not even acting like biblical evangelicals. They're acting the opposite of it, which is why I refuse to call them evangelicals, because they want us to call it that name. We are in a moment where this president is playing with dangerous things. This is why the Pope said this. He said, I'm just preaching the gospel. The Pope said, I'm just telling him the gospel, and I'm going to continue to preach the gospel. And if that's what he's upset about, he'll have to remain upset, because the Pope said, I'm not backing up. And thank God that the Pope said that.
0: Bishop Bello, we just have 20 seconds, and I was wondering if you can just talk about the settling of your federal discrimination lawsuit against AMC Theaters, stemming from you going with your mother to the movie The Color Purple in 2023 in Greenville, North Carolina.
3: Well, yesterday we went back to the same theater, had the chair, had my mother, had 80-some people with disabilities. I can't talk a lot about the sum, but I can say we're saying to disabled people, you don't have to hide, you don't have to run. I've been in pain for 40 years, every minute of my life, and I refuse, like other disabled people, to be pushed to the side, to be turned away. Yesterday we went back to that same theater, went in with the chair, went in with the people, and looked at Michael Jackson on the big screen. And we're saying, everybody, come on out, regardless of what your different ability is. Don't be in the corners. Don't be in the shadows. Let people see you and know who you are. The laws protect you, and God loves you.
0: Bishop William Barber, President and Senior Lecturer of Repairers of the Breach, and Sarah Posner, author of Unholy, How White Christian Nationalists Powered the Trump Presidency and the Devastating Legacy They Left Behind. Coming up, Democratic Congressmember Jamie Raskin has just introduced legislation to target corruption and President Trump's efforts to profit from the presidency. Back in 20 seconds.

0: Do You Believe in Rapture by Thurston Moore, performing years ago at Smith College. This is Democracy Now!, democracynow.org. I'm Amy Goodman. The Justice Department's considering settling President Trump's $10 billion lawsuit against the IRS. In January, the president and his sons filed suit seeking restitution from the federal government, alleging reputational and financial harm and public embarrassment as a result of the leaking of their tax returns by a government contractor in 2019. Now, a possible settlement is on the table where the president would drop his lawsuit in exchange for an agreement by the IRS to drop audits of the Trump family and their businesses, as well as the creation of a $1.7 billion fund to compensate people Trump claims were wrongly targeted by the Biden administration. The fund would reportedly be called the President Donald J. Trump Truth and Justice Commission, would be led by a Trump-appointed commission, Trump allies who could potentially file claims and be compensated, include the participants in the January 6th attack on the Capitol. The top Democrat on the House Judiciary Committee, Congressmember Jamie Raskin of Maryland, who is also a constitutional law scholar, calls the proposal an illegal political slush fund. Last week, Congressmembers Raskin and Senator Adam Schiff introduced the Protecting Our Democracy Act to curb the president's profiteering and corruption. For more, we go to Jamie Raskin, congressmember from Maryland. Can you respond to, first, what is being proposed here, this $1.7 billion fund? Who would profit? And then talk about your bill.
1: Sure. Well, the $1.7 billion political slush fund in the Department of Justice may take the cake in terms of being the most thoroughly corrupt movement of the Trump administration after the billions of dollars that they've been getting through the crypto schemes and the foreign governments. But so let's go back to the beginning. The $10 billion lawsuit against the IRS is completely bogus. It's empty. It's vacuous. There's nothing to it. There was a private contractor who leaked reports of Donald Trump's tax returns that Trump had promised to make public, like every other president had done. He said, I'm going to release my tax returns. Then he said he wouldn't. The IRS didn't do anything, but this private contractor released some of the details, and he's in prison. He went to jail for it. There's no private right of action under the statute, and it's happened to lots of people. So the idea that it's $10 billion that he's going to order the Secretary of the Treasury to order the IRS chief to give to him is ridiculous. There's just nothing there. So there's nothing to trade, but then they traded that mythical $10 billion they claim to be owed for dropping real criminal investigations into all of the corruption or some of the corruption that the Trump family's engaged in, and then also for the creation of this $1.7 billion slush fund. Well, there are 1,600 people that he's pardoned, and they want a $1.7 billion slush fund, which comes to $1 million a head in terms of the Proud Boys, the Oath Keepers, the insurrectionists, with $100 million left over of taxpayer money to spread around in different ways. Congress never voted to appropriate that money. We control the power to spend. We never created that, and we never would. There's no way you could ever get that out of Congress. So they're using the judgment fund of the United States, which is for valid court verdicts against the United States or valid court settlements, to simply confer money on their private political militia, their street fighting militia, which went to battle for them on January 6, 2021. And what do you know, right before this election, they want to shower these people with $1 million a head. I mean, it's just it's an outrage. It's a scandal. It's also unconstitutional because the 14th Amendment says in Section 4 that no money shall go to pay for insurrection or rebellion. Now, that, of course, was in the wake of the Civil War, but it's written in general terms. Basically, they're paying his insurrectionary army.
0: And you were there, Congressman Jamie Raskin, on January 6th, right, along with your daughter and your now son-in-law, taking shelter from the insurrectionists.
1: Oh, yeah. I mean, I remember it well. And this is all part of the whitewash and the attempt to sanitize what had happened. I mean, there were Republicans like Ted Cruz who were calling it terrorism. They lived through it. They saw exactly what happened. And they were basically saying, hey, guys, we went a little bit too far with this. This is dangerous. People died. Officers lost their lives. And now, you know, they're all with Donald Trump and saying it was a day of hugs and kisses and love. It sounds like Woodstock on Capitol Hill to hear them describe it.
0: So describe the bills that you have introduced.
1: Well, understand that opposing and dismantling the corruption of the Trump administration is going to be the work of a lifetime for a lot of people in politics. So this is a beginning. And we start with the emoluments clauses, which have been completely, you know, thrown into the gutter here. But what we're trying to do is codify the emoluments clauses to saying the president must report any money he's getting from foreign governments, like take the $400 million jet from Qatar. That's got to be reported within 72 hours, and then Congress must get together and vote whether or not to allow him to accept it or to turn it over to the U.S. government or to return it, because the Constitution says that nobody in federal government, much less the president, can receive a present, an emolument, which means a payment, an officer title of any kind, whatever, the Constitution says, from a king, a prince, or a foreign state without the consent of Congress. And he has never come once to Congress for the hundreds of millions and billions of dollars that he's been pocketing from foreign states. Our America First president, who is the biggest globalist who's ever served in the White House.
0: New financial disclosure forms released by the U.S. Office of Government Ethics show President Trump made between $220 million and $750 million in trades in the first months of this year, including purchases and sales of securities in companies like Microsoft, Meta, NVIDIA, Apple, and Goldman Sachs. Trump bought, according to Notas, between $500,000 and $1 million worth of NVIDIA stock a week before the Commerce Department officially approved the sale of some NVIDIA chips to China. The Trump Organization claiming the investments are managed exclusively by third-party financial institutions, and neither Trump, his family, nor the Trump Organization plays any role in the investment decisions. Can you talk about this and stock trading by Trump himself?
1: Yeah. Look, what we know now is that corruption is the whole purpose of the Trump administration. It's not like some eccentric peripheral thing. It's a vast money-making operation. And the cover story is what you were talking about before with Bishop Barber. I mean, you know, they've tried to conscript all of these religious figures to come in to give cover to the fact that they are looting the federal government. The $1.7 billion slush fund that they want to install at the Department of Justice, $1.776 billion, showing you exactly how arbitrary and random it is. They're just naming it after 1776. It's not related to anything that's actually owed to anybody. But that political slush fund is just one of many political slush funds. They're turning the entire budget of the United States that was authorized and appropriated by Congress into a collection of slush funds. So the Board of Peace, for example, take that one. We still don't know whether it's public or private, profit or not for profit, registered in the United States, registered in another country. We don't know, but they gave $1.5 billion from the State Department, money that was set aside for disaster relief, to this Board of Peace. And they got $1 billion from Qatar, $1 billion from the United Arab Emirates, $1 billion from Saudi Arabia. It's the same thing with the Venezuelan oil. After that hit on Venezuela, then they created a political slush fund operated, I believe it's out of Qatar as well. Donald Trump is controlling that. So the whole idea is to seize as much of the federal budget as possible to put directly under his control. The whole thing is corruption, and nobody should be surprised that he's engaged in thousands of day trades. We've got to ban individual stock trades by members of Congress, by the president, by the vice president, the whole thing, because they have turned the government of the United States into a money-making operation. You may as well put a Wall Street ticker tape up around the Senate and the House of Representatives and the White House, because that's what they've turned into. It's all about insider information, exploiting insider information to make as much money as possible. Put your money either in a blind trust or in a mutual fund and leave it there. Not single stock day trading by people who have all kinds of political inside information.
0: Very quickly, because I know you have to go. Eric Trump being on that trip to China, if you could respond. He's now saying he's going to sue Jen Psaki and MS Now over a report on a China trip based on a Financial Times report that said that he, while in the on the state visit in China, Eric Trump is linked to a company and the U.S. president's family exploring a deal with a Chinese chip maker that American lawmakers have warned is connected to the ruling party in China, Las Vegas-based fintech Alt 5 Sigma, which has financial links to the Trump family's World Liberty financial crypto business. Last month, signed a memorandum of understanding with a Chinese firm to build data centers in the U.S. Any knowledge about this?
1: I don't know anything about this one, other than to say that the response of President Trump and the Trump family and all of their enterprises to reports of their staggering, phenomenal corruption is to attack the media and sue the media. And they lose all of these cases. It's a form of distraction and a form of harassment. But they've brought suits against, you know, New York Times, Atlantic Magazine, ABC, CBS, you name it. And when they've got some kind of political control over them through the Federal Communications Commission, they're able to shake them down for millions of dollars. But for the media that can actually stand up to them, they win all these cases, and Trump and his family lose all these cases. But it makes it seem as if, you know, it's just some kind of contested dispute between two sides, when it's perfectly clear that they have corrupted the entire government. They've turned the presidency into an instrument of private profit making every day. It's like watching The Sopranos. You turn on just to see, well, what is the scam going to be today?
0: Maryland Congressmember Jamie Raskin, we have to leave it there. Top Democrat on the House Judiciary Committee has introduced a package of anti-corruption bills aimed at putting new checks on the White House. That does it for our show. I'll be speaking at the IFC in New York City as it plays the new film about Democracy Now! Steal the Story, Please! On Tuesday and Wednesday. Tuesday with V, formerly known as Eve Ensler. She'll be moderating the Q&A after the 6 o'clock film, along with the director Tia Lesson. And on Wednesday, Nermeen Sheikh, Democracy Now! Co-host, will be moderating the post-film discussion at the IFC at West 4th and 6th Avenue. I'll be there again with the film's director. Steal this story, please. Go to democracynow.org for details.
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3: Hallo, herzlich willkommen beim Morgenradio. 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
1: Don't feel like I could be with a girl and she can't dance.
2: Let's

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0: Uh-oh.
2: He's gonna hug his mother.
3: Well, ain't that nice? Ask if you're gonna take off his uniform.
2: Hast du vor, die Uniform abzulegen?
4: Ich werde sie nicht nur ausziehen, werde sie verbrennen.
2: He's gonna burn it.
3: Yeah, that's what we thought. We don't like that. You see, we like our Nazis in uniforms. That way you can spot them, just like that.
2: Just wir mögen unsere Nazis lieber in Uniform. Dann können wir sie so identifizieren.
3: If you take off that uniform, ain't nobody gonna know you's a Nazi. And that don't sit well with us.
2: Aber wenn du die Uniform ablegst, weiß niemand mehr, dass du Nazi warst. Und haben wir nicht so gern.
5: From a very large number of computer runs, making various assumptions, adopting various maxima and minima, there is in fact a general forecast of a breakdown of world society in the first decades of the next century.

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3: Welcome to tonight's event, Exile and Engagement, a Palestinian Perspective on Peace and Democracy, held here at Nordpol, Dortmund, and kindly supported by the city of Dortmund. Thanks for that. Our guest, Hamza Abu Hovidi, is a Palestinian activist, writer, and peace advocate. Born and raised in Gaza, he stood up for human rights and was imprisoned and tortured by Hamas. Now living in exile in Germany, he continues to speak out against Hamas, against anti-Semitism, and for peace, understanding between Palestinians and Israelis. We are honored to have Hamza with us tonight to share his story, his insights, and his vision for peace and democracy in the face of violence and repression. One further note from Tom Kalert-Würdemann, who visited us last year, and he had one saying which I kept in my mind. Most of what passes for Israel solidarity or Palestine solidarity on the German left is not a position of solidarity, but enthusiasm for reactionary political projects. Solidarity with Israel or Palestine only makes sense if it is subordinated to a fundamental peace perspective. So we invite you to a critical discussion and debate, but based on respect, listening, and genuine interest. Contributions that seek to delegitimize this event as a whole are not welcome, be it through general suspicion, personal attacks, deliberate distraction from the topic, or shifting the debate onto sidetracks. We will not tolerate the deliberate destruction of this discussion space. Thank you, and now we will start with you, Hamza.
4: So first of all, thanks actually for the quote. I didn't see it coming, but I appreciate it. And Tom is also a very dear friend. I mean, he actually introduced us to each other. So yeah, before starting, just two simple points. As you introduced me very well, thank you for that. But I Also, as I criticize Hamas, I also criticize the Israeli government's actions, the army, the Israeli settlers. The list goes on. There is like, I don't like to do this polarization. Those are the good people and those are the bad people. This is one thing. The second thing, if you expect me to have the magic trick for the Palestinian-Israeli conflict, I'm sorry, I don't have it. I'm just going to tell about my personal life and from my life experience, what I can tell, what is wrong and shouldn't be done, and what I think can be a better solution for the current situation. So yeah, I'm Hamza Abu Houaydi. I was born and raised in the Gaza Strip. I was born in 1997, which was a spicy period, let's say, between Palestine and Israel, because it had many events, if we are talking about post the peace accords, then to the second intifada, then to the Israeli withdrawal from Gaza, and the list goes on. So it was a very intense period. I was born in a Rimal neighborhood, which is in the heart of Gaza City. You have the Gaza Strip and you have the Gaza City, which is in the middle. And as everyone else, I was just born there. I did not choose to be born there, and I had to live with all the difficulties that comes when we are a Palestinian or an Israeli in this conflict. And during my childhood, I did not have the privilege, let's say, to see how it was when Israel was occupying Gaza, or to see much things when the Palestinian Authority already also received the Gaza Strip from Israel in 2005. So I was still a young boy, did not have a lot of memories from that. Most of my memories actually came after Hamas took over the Gaza Strip, and I still remember in my neighborhood in Al Rimal, because it was in the middle of the city, you have the government buildings, the parliament, everything, so most of the events happened there. And I still remember the coup when Hamas took over the Gaza Strip, how they attacked the people from the Palestinian Authority or the Fatah political faction in Gaza, and how they started killing them, throwing them from buildings, dragging people with motorcycles, dead and alive. It was lots of terrible memories that shook us, that shook me and shook everyone in Gaza, because when Hamas came to power, their political slogan, I still remember it, was a change and reform. And everyone was pissed off of the Palestinian Authority. It's corruption. We wanted a change and reform, actually, and many voted for that. But we did not expect that reform, let's say, or that change. And I had this little bit trauma from seeing these events without having any idea what's happening, actually. Anyway, we continued with Hamas. And after Hamas took over the power in 2007, they started reshifting everything in Gaza. It was not a simple coup. For example, they replaced all the teachers in Gaza from the schools. So they put in their own teachers. They took the religious figures, they put their religious figures, and I think we can all imagine what Hamas brought to Gaza. I went as a child to Dar al-Arqam school, which is Hamas owned and run school, actually, because there is no much options, and it was very close to the Israeli border. And I was raised there, and there in the school, because of Hamas's teachers and the indoctrination, it was more about indoctrination more than it's about having a normal life, actually, in school. At the age of 10 or 12, I was like memorized third of the Quran, most of these scripts, and the school lines, having to sing about martyrdom and how we love death more than they love life, etc. So it wasn't actually a very nice period. Still, at the same time, it was not only Hamas who were oppressing Gaza. We also had the Israeli siege that was all over Gaza, and Israel was controlling the airspace, they were controlling the seawater, they were controlling lots of things in Gaza, which made the life more terrible to the people there. Actually, it wasn't only Israel, we also had Egypt, who were also sieging Gaza. Anyway, I continued with that and had just my normal life, until in the university, I had to choose to what university I should go, and because we don't have much options also, it's a small city, so I went to the Islamic University of Gaza, which is also a Hamas owned and run. It's where their leader studies, Sinwar, Deif, Hani, everyone studies there, and it was a very intense experience actually in this university, because on the one hand, you have to choose what you want to study. For me, I wanted to study engineering, Middle Eastern. My father was engineer, so for sure I will be an engineer. And the first year and a half in this university, I noticed that, yes, we are studying engineering, but it was more about using engineering for military stuff than it's about using it for civilian infrastructure or purposes. I still remember, actually, one of my teachers was Dr. Jamal Zibda, who was more interested in developing Hamas's tunnels, rockets' capabilities, more than he was interested in teaching us engineering. I didn't know that until in some of the wars that happened in Gaza, and we have lots of them, he was killed, and they started to announce that this was the guy who developed Hamas's rockets. And I was shocked that I was in the same class where he was teaching. Anyway, after a year and a half, I decided to change from engineering, and I went to the accounting department. And until 2019, I was not active in any way in politics, Palestine and Israel, or even Gaza. But because of the authoritarian nature of Hamas's rule over Gaza, the first requirement when you want to apply for a job in the public sector was to be part of the member, like any authoritarian regime, Soviets, Ba'athist, whatever. And I did not qualify for that, so I was always faced with this thing that whenever I apply to a job, I pass the interview, the job exam, and then I'm rejected. So I started to have some anger on Hamas, and I wanted to express that anger. At the same time, in the university itself, it's a hub where they recruit people. They start to notice who qualifies to be a Hamas member or not. And they started to offer that to us, including me. And when they offer that, they understand that there is also people who do not believe in this ideology of jihad or Islamism or whatever. So what they do is that they offer economical benefits. I'm talking about a car, job. Actually, the minimum salary for a Hamas fighter is more than a doctor's salary in Gaza. So you can imagine the benefits that they offer you. At the same time, you have this terrible economical situation that is caused by both the Israeli siege over Gaza and Hamas's rule, which made the Gaza society as a two layers. One is the wealthy elite of Hamas's members, supporters, leaders, and the remaining society who just struggles to live in this situation. And I saw with my own eyes in the university some people who did not have anything to do in common with Hamas or any opinion about this conflict, but they joined because they were suffering from this economical situation and they wanted better lives. And they also noticed that, unfortunately, since Hamas took over the power in 2007, everyone was dealing with Hamas as if it was a status quo, that it's okay, Hamas is ruling Gaza, no one cares about that, and you will have to live with that. And I'm not talking only about Palestine itself, I'm talking about Arab countries, Western countries, Israel itself, who were also allowing the Qatari money to enter to Hamas on a monthly basis. So everyone was desperate that, okay, we don't see an exit for that. And I saw some of my friends joined Hamas because they wanted these benefits. Thankfully, I did not. And that was until 2019. But before I go to 2019, I just want to show you a small video of my neighborhood, Al-Rimal neighborhood, how it was in Gaza for two reasons. One is that I love this neighborhood, but unfortunately what is left from it right now is just ruins. Most of the people who were living there are either killed, wounded, displaced, or whatever. And the other thing is how people also looked to Gaza before, because the majority were looking at Gaza as a dark room. Yes, to an extent it was, but if you compared it to some Middle Eastern cities, in a way or another, it was better. And I think this video does not show a lot, but it will show you just a sign of how we're living in my neighborhood. It's a small video, but I will also try to show another one.
0: على هذه الأرض سيدة الأرض أم البدايات أم النهايات كانت تسمى فلسطين صارت تسمى فلسطين سيدتي أستحق لأنك سيدتي أستحق الحياة
4: saying we deserve to live. Yes, we do actually. Yeah, and this how was the neighborhood. And if you looked at it right now, according to the most statistics, if you look to the UN, 70 to 80% of this neighborhood, like 8 of 10 houses are destroyed from this neighborhood, and it became ruins. Anyway, after I was supposed to graduate from this university, I started to hear about a new movement called We Want to Live movement. And this movement was formed from the society itself, from the civil society, and it had only two goals to achieve. One is to have better economical situation because we couldn't continue living with this. The second one is to have elections in Gaza because, for those who don't know, we only had one time elections in our lives in Gaza in 2006, and the majority of us did not attend it. I mean, Gaza society, more than 50% is under the age of 18, so most of the society did not even see these elections but had to live with the consequences of it. So we wanted these elections in a way or another to have another government, something other than Hamas. So we protested in the streets, and it was only one slogan: we want to live. And the moment we entered the streets, immediately Hamas, that was in 2019, and in March 2019, and Hamas sent their militias to us to beat as much as they could, to arrest as much as they could. And unfortunately, I was one of those who were arrested back then, and I had to have this terrible experience in Hamas's jails because they don't just have any red lines. Everything is allowed there, and it's not something that you would wish for anyone, even for Hamas's people themselves. And I was arrested back then, and after a few weeks, my family managed to find a Hamas's official to bribe to get me out of the jail. That succeeded, and after this experience, I preferred to keep my head down because there was no, let's say, much media coverage of what happened for the people to see that there is people in Gaza saying we oppose this regime, or human rights organizations to talk that there is thousands of people, more than 2,000 people from Gaza were arrested from the protests. So you can imagine how big it was. We were being tortured in these jails, and no one talked about us. So to an extent, we lost hope that people are not interested, actually, in the civilians in Gaza who are trying to change the situation. Kept my head down until 2023 in June, a few months before the war, and we decided to protest again. And it was a crazy idea for me, actually, to do that because Hamas has a system for those who try to oppose them, and they record if you protested before and you were jailed before, you are in the system. And now I'm in a way or another, I'm trying to lead the protest. So we protested again, and it was more numbers, actually, than 2019. The same slogans, without any political attention, without any political attachment or attachment to foreign countries. We protested again, and the same thing happened. I was arrested again, and I had to go this not a nice experience in Hamas's jails. And for them, the moment I entered the police station, they took our IDs, and they realized that I was here before. I protested against them in 2019, so I had to have special kind of experience, if one can say, which was worse than the first one. And the same thing that happened in 2019 was repeated in 2023. We got out of the jail. My family paid the bribe. No media is talking about us. No human rights is talking about us. So I said, it's not my conflict. I can't change it. So I'm just going to leave this trip. I don't care, actually. What happens to Palestine and Israel is not my issue. I don't have any power to change anything. And before I move forward, I just want to show you a small video of this protest.
5: Osama Khaloud can barely sit because he's in so much pain. A young journalist who went to cover the protests happening outside of his house. The hunger protests, as they have been dubbed, have been held all over the Gaza Strip. Osama documented the ones in his neighbourhood on his social media accounts and with his camera. Soon after, he says members of Hamas broke into his house, beat him up and destroyed his equipment. He then says he was taken away and tortured for 3 days.
6: I knew the sensitivity of covering such an event, and so I didn't want to cover it. I was criticized for that by my neighbors because I'm the only journalist here. So then I went to cover the event, and suddenly Hamas police stormed my house, beating me up, destroyed my kit, and took me away.
5: Hamas says it's cracked down on the protests because certain groups want to bring disorder to the streets of Gaza.
7: I don't deny that there are some mistakes, and these mistakes will be investigated by the police. And we are against any violation of the law. We are against using of power against or violence against people. But, you know, some people try to...
4: This is actually Hamas's spokesman, Ghazi Hamad, who said they're going to investigate. 22 people were killed under torture in their jails, and until now there is no results of what happened or who should be held accountable for these barbaric crimes, to be honest. And even the accusations in their jails were extremely stupid. One of my friends, Isami Saafin, he was also protesting with us, and the crime he had is to work with the Palestinian Authority. This is a crime under Hamas's law, to work with the Palestinian. I'm not talking about Israel, I'm not talking about foreign countries or America, I'm talking about the Palestinian Authority. He was tortured to death for that, because he's somehow working with the Palestinian Authority. And he wasn't the only one. Lots of people were killed, lots of people were tortured to a bad extent. And after that, I decided just to leave the Gaza Strip and just to have a new life in the West. And I made my own way from Gaza to Cairo, from Cairo to Turkey, from Turkey with these immigration boats or the death boats, actually, to Greece. 1 month after I left Gaza, actually, 23rd of August 2023, just 5 weeks or something like that before the war. And yeah, I made my way to Greece, and 1 month after October the 7th happened, and I started to see the videos, and it was shocking for me. At the beginning, I said it may be Israeli propaganda, it may be Hamas propaganda, because we didn't see such a scale of violence before, even from Hamas against Israel. We didn't see something like that before. And I started to see the videos that was coming from there, and until we confirmed that it actually happened. Everyone, actually, if I know in the strip world I was talking to, he told me, they opened the gates of hell. We are just registering to leave Gaza Strip to Egypt because we understand how this will end up. They did, and they kidnapped the Israeli soldier, Gilad Shalit, in 2006, and we saw the consequences for one soldier. So you can imagine they killed more than 1,200, not to mention the more than 250 hostages. And everyone started to register to leave Gaza, including my family, including my close friends. And yeah, we were seeing that. And I saw one video, actually, coming from Gaza, I decided to speak. It was this video when there was a small group from Gaza, 100 to 200 people, celebrating what Hamas did. And I understood back then how this video will be used. Some people will use it to portray that, oh, you have 2 million terrorists in Gaza, you have 2 million people supporting Hamas. They won't understand that the majority of the moderates who oppose what Hamas did, they can't say it publicly. If they did, they will be held accountable for that. And some of them actually did. So I realized that I should speak, that I don't want this moment when I was there in the jail, I was feeling betrayed that no one is speaking about the moderates in Gaza. I didn't want that to be repeated to anyone. That was my only idea. I did not decide to have something big. I just wanted to be one voice of the moderates in Gaza, and I started to speak, and I did not wait to condemn what they did, because yes, on the one hand, we have too many problems with Israel. We have the occupation, the siege, the crimes that happens in the West Bank, but that does not in any way justify what Hamas did. So I decided to speak, and unfortunately, I was in this refugee camp in Greece when I started to speak, and I did this video, slept, woke up the second morning to see that most of the Israeli embassies shared this video, and people who are in newcomers from Gaza who are in the refugee camp understood that in a way or another I'm working with the Israeli embassies. I did not work with them, and I don't have any control on who shares my videos. So I started to have these problems in the camp, and I was threatened, actually, in the camp that if I spoke about Hamas's spokesman, Abu Ubaida, again, the guy is going to cut my neck. And I went to the camp administration to report about that. Their decision was move one to another camp, and that's it. So if he wanted to do something, it's just 1 hour from my camp. And I moved to this camp until I got my papers there, continued to speak when I was in Thessaloniki. And I remember back then, I wrote just an article for Newsweek. It was titled Message to the Gazans, demand the release of the hostages, if not out of moral obligation, actually, just to see, to save whatever is left from Gaza, because that was in the middle of the war. Back then, my family was, part of my family was in Gaza, and they went for my mom in her tent after we lost our home and we moved from Gaza City to Khan Yunis in the south. They went to my mom and they said in Arabic that Dammum Halal, which means the moment he enters Gaza, he's dead. It's something like a red list for Hamas, for people who are known to oppose Hamas. My family had to say publicly that we don't have anything to do with him. We don't agree, talk to him. It's not our problem. And since then, I realized that if I want to speak, I have to get my family out of there. If not, I have to stop, because it wasn't an option, actually. At the end of the day, for me, my family is before Palestine, before Israel, before everything. And I tried to, I thankfully succeeded to get my family out of Gaza and continued with my activism. But unfortunately for some newcomers, not all of them, that wasn't acceptable. And they started to harass, threaten me, and to see me something like a traitor of Gaza because I opposed Hamas. That doesn't mean that I was supporting Israeli military actions. All my stance was just criticize what Hamas did, because I'm not supporting the Israeli military actions. Anyway, I had to leave Greece because of these threats, because I also noticed how the authorities unfortunately respond to these things. And I moved to Germany, and in Germany, I exploded with my activism, I would say. I started to go to universities, to events, to the parliament, to

22 years old guy who has not much opinions about the conflict. He was just, we don't want Hamas, we don't want the war. He was tortured to death. And when I saw the video of his body, it was terrifying. And you can imagine, the reason I'm saying these things is for you to imagine the cost of speaking against Hamas in Gaza, because unfortunately many people don't like or say that the people in Gaza should overthrow Hamas. We tried, and we continue to try, but you also should understand that it's not easy to protest against such a terrorist regime when there is a gun pointed to your head, and there is no one to defend you, actually. That was what happened to Uday, the same happened to Ahmed al-Masri, who's also one of our friends. And yeah, that's how Hamas met these people. At the same day, when I look at these people, and I also look at the West, I see a totally different scenario. In Gaza, I see them chanting, Hamas is a terrorist organization. We want this war to stop. I look at the West. I wouldn't generalize and say all of the protests, but many of them, actually, especially in the U.S., some in Berlin, I would say, glorifying Hamas. The people in Gaza who are living under Hamas saying it's a terrorist organization, but here, no, they are supporting them. The people in Gaza say, we want this war to stop, but here they say, no, we want intifada. Those people don't have any idea what intifada was. Intifada, in the second intifada, it was just a matter of suicide bombs. Everyone was scared before entering a cafe or a school bus because of the bombs. And if you are on the Palestinian side, more Palestinians than Israelis were killed in the second intifada. If you are on the Israeli side, mostly civilians were killed from the Israeli side. So I have no idea who are those people who are chanting for intifada. Whether you are pro-Israel or pro-Palestine, it's not an option. It's not an option, and we already have a devastating war in Gaza. So, no, we are good. What we want is first for this war to stop and for something to be rebuilt in Gaza. And when I talk about rebuilding Gaza, I'm not talking only about rebuilding concrete buildings and stuff like that. We also have to rebuild the society there. Because it's hard for me, actually, to say it, but we have to rebuild the society. The people there lived with Hamas, a terrorist regime, since 2006, it's like 18 or 19 years, so we are talking about a period more, I think, than Germans lived with Nazi Germany. So you can imagine the indoctrination those people had from Hamas. They should have programs to de-radicalize this society and what they absorbed from Hamas. And I think in the Middle East, we have lots of examples to learn from, whether we are talking about Emirates, whether we are talking about Saudi Arabia, who were 10 years ago, not a single Jew would think of going to Emirates, but now they have synagogues. The same applies to Saudi Arabia, who were 10 years ago with the Sahwa and Wahhabism and this radical Islam, but now you have Taylor Swift in Saudi Arabia. So, yes, we can learn from this experience, and I'm not saying that as a self-hating Palestinian, but I'm saying that because I want to see my society as the best as it can be. And when I talk about that, the same applies to the Israeli side, because I believe, yes, in Gaza we might have more radicalism than it's on the Israeli side, but if you looked at the Israeli society post-October the 7th, at least, you have this crazy spike in radicalism. You have some communities who literally protested just to prohibit the humanitarian aid from entering the Gaza, or the crazy terrorist Israeli settlers, actually, in the West Bank, who are attacking civilian Palestinians almost on a daily basis, according to OCHA, which is an organization attached to the UN. In 2024, you have at least on average 4 attacks by Israeli settlers against the Palestinian communities. In 2025, it's 5, actually, in a day. So you can imagine how the spike is crazy in the Israeli society, and it's actually affecting the Israeli society itself, because there are crazy groups in Israel right now who are opposing a ceasefire deal or that will bring the hostages back to their families. The families of the hostages themselves started to complain from what's happening there. So yeah, this is a small part from my experience.

Yeah, thanks for all the insights. I would propose that I start with a few questions I have, and then we can open the discussion. So you are all free to come in the front, and we have

0: an extra microphone so you can ask your questions. But I'll start with the beginning of your talk. You spoke about having difficulties finding a job, and that's why you were part of the movement We Want a Better Life. We want to live. But can you tell me how Hamas was established their rule on an everyday basis? Like, what did the everyday life look for people like you, and especially also for women?
1: Actually, since they took over the power, they did not leave any safe place in Gaza. Schools, universities, mosques, everything. They spread like a cancer almost everywhere. I can't think actually of an institution or organization that in a way or another you don't have Hamas people there. And that's not to defame the organization itself or the institution, but to tell you how they spread. And as I said, after they took over the power in 2007, they started to replace every employee in Gaza, the public employees, the government's employees. They replaced the teachers, they replaced the imam mosques, they replaced the people who work for the government, and they started their indoctrination even outside of these buildings. Like if we are talking about a mosque, unfortunately, if you ask any typical Gazan, even the conservative Muslims, they stopped going to the mosques because it became a recruitment places for their activism.
0: And do you think they used religion also?
1: The thing about the Gaza society is, if you compare the Gaza society to the Middle East, I can't think actually of a society who is more religious than us. Maybe only Saudi Arabia to an extent, but the Gaza society became actually, it wasn't like this. Became after Hamas took over the power, became extremely attached to religion, and they used religion to manipulate people because it's an affront to use people, and it was easy for them. So they started to radicalize the people in a way or another with the religious discourse in the in these mosques that became actually very hard to avoid, because every mosque in Gaza became a Hamas mosque, and at the end of the day, those people is a Muslim community who wants to go to the mosque, and whether they noticed that or not, they were being indoctrinated in these mosques. And the unfortunate thing is that they actually started to take the mosque thing beyond the Palestine and Israel thing. There is, I think, a recorded interview for Mahmoud Zahar, who is a co-founder of Hamas. When he was asked about Palestine and Israel, he said that our project is beyond Palestine and Israel. We want to do this Islamic State, and that was in a mosque. And I remember, I don't actually remember what year exactly, but I was in the mosque, and normally in Friday prayers, you have a speech after the prayer, and normally an official comes, which is a Hamas official. And I remember back then there was Fathi Hamad, who was an interior minister for Hamas, and he came to this speech, to this prayer. And there was back then an escalation with Israel, and there was some rockets fired, and it was a closed circle. And when asked about these rockets, if it's directed towards a military base or an army thing, he answered that no. And by logic for him, by his logic, anyone who lives in Israel is a legitimate target. And we could have seen that being applied by Hamas when they attacked in October the 7th. It was not only for Jews, because some people say it was only an anti-Semitic attack. It wasn't like this. They attacked Muslims, they attacked Thailand people, Thai people, they almost attacked everyone. There were actually people from Gaza who were working in Israel in this day, by coincidence, they were there and they were killed. And there is a video for that. When they were asked, they were like, you are working for the kuffar. So you can imagine this mentality that sees everyone as a legitimate enemy. Also in the university, I remember at the Islamic University, I had one course of Islamic Sharia law. And I remember our teacher, how upset he was, because we had this small Christian library close to the university, and he was in the mood that Hamas should close this library, and we shouldn't have a library that have a Bible in Gaza. So we have a minority of Christians actually in Gaza.
0: I compared a little bit to Turkey now. I have a Turkish heritage, and in Turkey, under Erdogan's rule, they of course also put their teachers, their government officials in the schools, etc. And they had like the ideological idea of to Islamize the society a bit more. But after a few years, after they installed all the Islamic schools or like a majority of Islamic schools, there was like a counter movement that people were moving away from religion. So, and people turning more to Judaism or becoming more secular just out of spite or just because they saw the facade of it. So how do you analyze Islam and Islamism of Hamas? Because people who are Muslim, of course, they are interested in peace and living their lives, having a good life for themselves and their children. And most people I talk, of course, they are against the war, people who are not radicalized. So do we have some notion on that?
1: I think that Erdogan was trying to give the quote-unquote cute Islam, Islamism to the world. And yeah, they are also trying to do it now in Syria with this crazy guy. Anyway, in Gaza, I would say it's a bit different. It's a bit different because, no, Hamas was attached to two forces. One is the Islamic regime in Iran, and one is the Muslim Brotherhood. So we were importing this terrible ideology from two factions, and it was actually said during the revolution in Egypt in 2013 when the leader, Khayrat al-Shatir, who was the leader of the Muslim Brotherhood around the world, when he entered Gaza, he said that Hamas is the military arm of the Muslim Brotherhood. That was in a public speech. It's recorded, and you can find it online. At the same time, you have another faction of Hamas who's more attached to the Islamic regime in Iran. It's not only Hamas. You also have the Palestinian Islamic Jihad. And those are terrible people. Like, the idea of jihad for them is centered. It's number one. You can never discuss this idea with those people. And as I said, it's not about Palestine and Israel for them. It's more about achieving this crazy idea of a big Islamic state.
0: A difficult topic. Of course, I see that there is a very hard influence of the regime in Iran and helping radicalize the people. But I have one more question. Do you see what role women in general played in Gaza?
1: It's a hard question. That, I mean, when we look at Gaza, we shouldn't look at with the German eye. We shouldn't look at the Gaza society with a Western eye, because

0: Palestinians and Israelis civil society? How can that look like? Do you see any concrete approaches hope?
1: I will get my magic trick. I told you about that. I would say that first and foremost, I think we all agree that Hamas must go for sure, because it's. I don't think we would have any hope for peace when they are ruling there. The same applies actually to the Israeli government, because I can't see Ben-Gvir or Smotrich handing the Palestinians a peace treaty right now. And for me, in my opinion, actually, I think that there is a criminals and war crimes that happened by this government. And for the better of the Israeli society and the Palestinian society, they both, the leadership must go. I wouldn't say that peace would come at the second day, but I would say if there was a role to be supported by the Arab states, especially the Gulf states, who had this process of de-radicalization, normalization, and having good relationship with Israel, they can also support on that. But still, both of us, we have to make some compromises. We, the Palestinians, we can't go with this stupid idea of armed resistance that we have been trying since 48 until now, and every time we see the consequences of it and we continue to repeat it. This is one thing. If we looked at the other side, there must also be compromises by the Israeli side, because I can't make peace while I'm seeing settlements expanded in the West Bank. We are now talking about more than 700,000 Israeli settlers illegally living in the West Bank. So they also must show the Palestinians, okay, if you dropped in one idea, we can't support you in another idea. But what we are seeing right now is quietly the opposite, unfortunately. So I would say that both leadership must go, and we should have something new in these two societies. And for us, especially the Palestinians, we have to give up on many taboos that we have been dealing with since 1948. And when I say taboos, one idea is this from the river to the sea idea, take all over the land. That would never happen, and it's immoral, and it shouldn't actually be discussed. This is one thing. The second thing, for example, the right of return. While it's legitimate, in my opinion, those people were displaced from their lands, but when I look right now, we are talking about 8 million. I can't see how I can put these people in what is right now the state of Israel. And unfortunately, we have been dealing with this taboo in every Palestinian, in every peace treaty, whether we are talking Oslo, Camp David, or whatever, and it all the time it makes problems. And I think we should realize that it's not applicable. That doesn't mean the right is not legitimate. It's legitimate, and those people should be compensated, whether financially, relocated to other countries, not to continue living in this terrible situation, as it happens with every society after a war. It happened with Turkey and Greece, actually. So we can't continue with these taboos.
0: Yeah, thank you. Thank you.
2: 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Der Mitschnitt einer Diskussionsveranstaltung im Nordpol in Dortmund am 17. Juli 2025 mit Hamza Hovidi. 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

Another lonely night. Another lonely night. Stare at the light of the TV screen. Stare at the TV screen. I don't know what to do. Don't know what to do. I need a rendezvous. I need a rendezvous. Computer love. Computer love. Computer love.

0: just some kind of a small club. They had like a, you know, disco ball and a strobe. And I was obsessed with the nightlife and obsessed with the club life, actually, and club music.
1: So I'd like to start at the very beginning. Not everywhere about dance music starts in the club.